0: I've never understood, and I want you to explain it, and you do a good job in your book, but I want you to flesh it out if you would.
1: Yeah.
0: Your career comes to an end, really. It comes screeching to an end. And that's always been mysterious to me. What happened?
1: So after the 2016 season, the 49ers told me that they were going to cut me, Kyle Shanahan and John Lynch. Now, at this point,
0: did they make clear that it was for athletic reasons or extra athletic reasons?
1: They said they were looking to run a different style offense. I think it was a matter of, hey, we're going to get them out of San Francisco. We have a new coaching staff, new GM. This is how we're going to approach it. And they told me they were going to cut me. I didn't get a whole lot of explanation beyond that. Now, as part of that, they said they weren't going to cut me till after the new league year started, which means that free agency would have already kicked off, which means that other teams would have already had selections as far as their quarterbacks and went out and got them. So they said, we're either going to cut you or you can opt out of your contract now.
0: Mm-hmm.
1: So I opted out of my contract so I could get a head start on free agency and looking for another team. They publicly did not disclose that until a later date, which that became a separate narrative of, oh, well, he wasn't in San Francisco because he didn't want to be.
0: All right.
1: Which just wasn't the case. And John Lynch, later after that story had already run rampant, came out and apologized for not addressing it. What followed on the back of that was no other team had given me a tryout. And I had a visit with the Seattle Seahawks. They brought me in. They did not do a workout with me.
0: Mm-hmm.
1: Because they said, we already know you're a starter. What they asked me was everything about my political beliefs, the protests, and then ultimately said, you know what, we're not going to offer you to play on the Seahawks.
0: So I think what you're telling me is in the end, people thought, you know what, we don't need this. This guy's is too much bother. We'll get our quarterback elsewhere. And we'll just, am I getting that pretty much right as a resolution?
1: Well, it wasn't even so much too much bother. It was, we know you're capable of playing in the NFL. And the NFL prides itself on being a meritocracy. Like right. that is one of the narratives they push. If you're the best, if you're good enough, you'll play. It's actually not true.
0: Are you saying that teams were willing to suffer a less good quarterback in order to just avoid the political heartache that you might give them?
1: Absolutely.
0: Mm-hmm.
1: And I also think they overblew the thought around the impact that it would have.
0: Mm-hmm.
1: Because I think they only looked at it from the perspective of white fans. The part that I think is undercovered is the massive support for the protests and how that continued to grow. And one of the narratives that the NFL continued to try to push out because it benefited them saying, oh, we're not going to do this because they didn't want to align with supporting black communities was, oh, you're bad for business. Like you're going to hurt the value of our teams. You're going to hurt our ticket sales. You're going to hurt all of these things, which got proven to be demonstrably false multiple times. One, because my jersey went to number one as far as a seller. Two, in 2018, we did a campaign called Dream Crazy with Nike. And on the back of that, Nike's stock jumped approximately $6 billion because of the support from people and communities.
0: And the
1: saying, oh, this is a first time that a company and a corporation has stepped up and supported our communities in this way. Like, we want to make sure that we support that.
0: Right.
1: So that narrative of it being problematic for them just was disingenuous and factually false.
0: So this story really was a moment in time And a moment in time, not only

0: in what I think is the biggest pop culture business that we have, pro football now, but in the greater political world. Everybody knew about it, even non-football fans, and there are some. We're now in a moment, it's now 2026, where the WNBA is known almost as much for its cultural politics as it is for its basketball. You know, you see these very complicated things happening in the WNBA about trans issues and also action on the court between white players and black players. How do you look at the kind of culture war aspect of the WNBA and its racial ramifications? What's going on there?
1: I mean, to me, the WNBA, they have been at the forefront of a lot of the work that has been happening across country. In relation to the protest, the WNBA, they were one of the first movers in supporting, and player supporting.
0: Supporting
1: the protest against police brutality, right, and police killing black folks. And how I think about them is the players within the WNBA, they have been at the forefront as far as athletes in thinking about how they show up beyond just as players. And I think they've done that exceptionally well. And they've shown that time and time again, whether it's the protests, whether it's voting rights, whether it's issues directly in their community. They're navigating some of the attempts at shock value around trans issues right now within the WNBA. But I definitely look at them as leaders overall in the space because of how they've continuously showed up over time and the consistency that they've approached that with.
0: Sometimes people, in terms of your protest, who are critics of it, would say that's just wokeism. You know, that's woke politics. But recently, Alexandria Ocasio-Cortez made a remark on television some Sundays ago that woke one was crazy. I'm sure you saw this play out. What did you think of that?
1: I think it is incredibly important for us to think about the opportunities and environment that we're in currently came about because of the work that people have been doing on the ground for years. And I think the people who are doing work on the ground, I don't buy into woke one or this woke framing because that's not one that's come from the communities that are actually doing the work. To me, that's a political positioning that the right has used to try to say, hey, we don't want to support black causes, or we don't want to support causes that aren't white supremacists or aren't benefiting white men.
0: But this was AOC saying that.
1: Yes, but I also think it's my assumption she has broader political positions.
0: I think you can assume that.
1: And I think some of that probably comes into where she thinks polling is, where she thinks base is, what she has to do to be able to accomplish that. And again, I said, I think she has done phenomenal work. But when it comes to this woke framing and trying to denounce the work that people have done for years that have created the environment and condition for a Mamdani to come in and be successful, like, that's not something I'm going to denounce the work that people have done. Like, we have to embrace that because that's what's helped get us to this point. That's not to say that doesn't grow and evolve and that doesn't have to happen as part of it. But I don't buy into the framework of accepting how right-wing politics is going to position this.
0: Colin, you come a week after some news came out about the NFL, about CTEs, head injuries, that one in four NFL players we'll end up with one form or another of a CTE, brain damage, essentially. And I wonder, when you were playing, whether you felt that there was, this was a dangerous thing that you've chosen. You could have been a baseball player. You could have been a lot of things. You're a straight-A student. Did you ever feel that sense of peril?
1: You, as a football player, you know you're putting your physical well-being at risk every day. That's a known component of it. The part that became more more prominent and there was more awareness around and studies started coming out was on the CTE side mm-hmm. and the impact that it's having on players' brains. To the point of that study, I would say I think that's very generous framing at 25%.
0: Really?
1: Because there were past studies. I believe there was the one that was done that was 100 players. I believe there was one that didn't have CTE.
0: That's out of, right. That was that earlier study.
1: And I believe that one was a kicker.
0: So it was like, you're saying that doesn't count.
1: Not that doesn't count. That kickers are critical part kickers, of yeah. critical part of the football team, but they're not having contact the same way the rest of football players are.
0: When you watch it on TV from a distance, you hear euphemisms like, "Oh, he got dinged." Or, he's going into the protocol, like he's going into some science experiment, which means he likely has a concussion.
1: Yep.
0: You know, and you have these scenes every X times of everybody lining up and praying that their teammate is not paralyzed or dead. Tell me what it's like to play football. What is the pain level like for real?
1: Well, I think there's a few different pieces. Like, one, you build a pain tolerance. Like, that's something that you grow over time. And normally the first time you step on a football field, there is a shock to your body of like, oh, I just got rocked. Like, that right. that did not feel great. And by the time you get to the NFL level, the general equation that people use is, it equates to approximately a 35-mile-an-hour car crash every collision.
0: Every collision. Just slow that down for a second. Every time you're in a play, unless you're getting away with it, unless you get that pass off really quickly, you're in a 35-mile-an-hour car crash.
1: Yeah.
0: And that's first down.
1: Yeah.
0: Then comes second.
1: And then you have, over the course of a game, called 60 to 70 plays, generally. And that's... You do that for 16 straight weeks. That doesn't include preseason. That doesn't include postseason.
0: Or practice.
1: Now it's 17 weeks.
0: And the people watching on TV think the helmets and the shoulder pads, et cetera, somehow protect you. They don't seem to.
1: I mean, they help. They definitely help.
0: Yeah.
1: But there's the pads help disperse some of the force. The interesting part with helmets is they give you a false sense of, like, safety.
0: Mm-hmm.
1: And you see even with little kids, like, you put a helmet on and it's like, all right, the first thing they do is want to run their head into something.
0: Yeah.
1: That still exists when you get to the NFL. But what we're finding now with the studies that have been done is, no, every collision is shaking your brain and every concussion is causing damage. And I think it's a newer factor, new discovery mm-hmm. In the prominence as far as how it's shown up in the studies that have been done around it. But the part that I don't think is fully appreciated is the level of violence. And we talk about contact sports, like, generally. To me, basketball is a contact sport.
0: Right.
1: Like, it's physical. They're playing hard. Like, there's contact there. Football is a collision sport. Like, there is a different level of violence and intentionality behind that. And even as there have been measures to try to make it safer, you still have people that are 300 plus pounds, 250 plus pounds, running full speed and trying to knock your head off. Like, that is part of the intention. And I don't know if there's a safe way you actually do that. Like, right. That's, we adapt for it, you train for it, you try to prepare for it. But ultimately, football, the chance of you getting injured is 100%. You're going to get hurt.
0: Do you miss the game?
1: Oh, of course.
0: You do. For all of that, course. For all the pain, psychological, political, and physical, you miss the game.
1: Yeah. Now, I don't miss the politics of the NFL.
0: Yeah.
1: But the game of football and going out and competing and being in the huddle with teammates, as brutal as it is, going through all of the training and preparation and then going out there and trying to accomplish a goal together. That's not something you can replace or replicate anywhere else.
0: They say sometimes that athletes die twice. They die at a very young age when they leave the game that they're in. And then, like the rest of us, their life comes to an end. Did you feel that?
1: I don't look at it as dying twice. What I look at is for me, I have football taken away from me. I didn't get to leave on my terms. Mm. And I didn't get to leave because, oh, you're not good enough to play anymore. It was because of the causes I was supporting and the change I was trying to affect. So that makes it a sour, that leaves a sour taste in your mouth.
0: But if you could go back into the game today, somebody gave you a call from the Giants or the Jets could certainly use you. and you thought you were up to it, would you do it?
1: Oh, we'd be suited up and on the field throwing a football.
0: You would?
1: Absolutely.
0: Colin Kaepernick, thanks so much.
1: Thank you.
0: Colin Kaepernick. His memoir, The Perilous Fight, is available now, and the NFL season starts this week, which means it's not too late for the New York Jets to sign him. You can find the New Yorker's column by Louisa Thomas, The Sporting Scene, every week at newyorker.com. And you can subscribe to the New Yorker there as well, newyorker.com. I'm David Remnick. Thanks for joining us this week. See you next time.
2: 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Our theme music was composed and performed by Merrill Garbus of Tune Yards, with additional music by Louis Mitchell. This episode was produced by Max Balton, Adam Howard, David Krasnow, Jeffrey Masters, Louis Mitchell, Jared Paul, and Ursula Summer, with guidance from Emily Botine and assistance from Michael May, David Gable, Erica Huang, Elliot Wright, and Alejandra Deckett. We had assistance this week from Pran Bandy.
3: From WNYC Studios, that was the New Yorker Radio Hour. I'm Saroja Coelho. Have a great day.

Love that song so much. Family Photo by Betten Ouellette, the voice of one of our besties here at Weekend Mornings, Mary Beth Carty. That song was written by two of the East Coast's best songwriters, Matthew Grimson,

0: I'm David Common. This is the Sunday Magazine on CBC Radio, streaming live on the CBC News app as well, and of course on demand anytime via CBC Listen. As university campuses come to life this back-to-school season, the hope and fear that floats around students can be palpable. What's their place in society? The value of their education, their personal values? These are questions Randy Boyagoda thinks about a lot. He's a novelist, an English professor, and the director of the Jackman Humanities Institute at the University of Toronto. He's also a former advisor on civil discourse at U of T. He's got this new novel that delves into all of the modern conundrums facing higher education and the people inside it today. It is called Lords of Serendipity. Randy Boyagoda with us now. Good morning and welcome to the Sunday Magazine, Randy.
1: Good morning, David. How are you?
0: I'm doing okay. How's it feel to be back this year?
1: There is a lot of liveliness on campus. It feels good to be back. It feels good to be coming back, as you say, in a moment of both kind of hope and fear for young people as they start really a major new time in their lives in going to university.
0: Been quite a bit of tumult in the post-secondary world in this country. You've had to live that firsthand, but you're actually writing now in a novel. That novel, though, touches many of the big issues: cheating, AI, international students, political divisions, protests, high costs, politics, lots and lots of politics. Why is the university campus the place where all of this collides?
1: I think it's because a university campus, David, is in many ways, a microcosm of the larger world. But if you just step back for a moment, it's remarkable that we have created the conditions for young people to spend 4 years that otherwise, you know, in kind of deeper historical terms, should be spent, you know, serving in the military or working, doing something physical, to spend 4 years more or less thinking out loud with each other about ideas, learning from each other, learning from professors. And so that in and of itself is a major opportunity that post-secondary institutions, that universities provide to young people. And at the same time, you have professors advancing knowledge through their research and through their teaching. And this is knowledge that is, you know, at once timely and timeless. And it's the contact points between young people whose lives are being transformed, who themselves want to perhaps transform the world, coming into contact with each other and with professors, usually, especially in places like Canada, from people kind of all over the world. And you put all of that together. And then, as you say, you put into that the pressures of technology, the pressures of parental expectations, the pressures of finance, of funding, whether it's for research or it's the cost of tuition. Uh-huh. And it's not surprising, I think, that university campuses can be incredibly intense and often volatile places. And, you know, usually when people think about campus novels, they think about sleepy, small places in the middle of the woods somewhere, you know, with historic buildings. And usually it's English professors having issues with each other and with their students. But with Lords of Serendipity, I really tried to reveal, I think, the global nature of higher education, the interconnectedness of people all over the world, whether Sri Lanka or Canada, the United States, and Great Britain. And I think that's a better way for us to think about what it means, what it takes to be part of a university these days.
0: You work, of course, not in some leafy campus on the edge of some rural town, but on a very large campus in the middle of a city, one of the most diverse cities on the planet. And all of that came with some volatility. In the aftermath of the October 7th Hamas attacks on Israel, the resulting war in Gaza, protests were sparked on campuses around the world, including at U of T. You had a 2-year role as a special advisor at that time. What did you learn about the state of civil discourse and the messiness that comes with all of that?
1: Well, I think the key insight that I gained as the University of Toronto's advisor on civil discourse for a couple of years, the only such position in Canada, was that civil discourse at the University of Toronto, a commitment to thinking out loud about ideas and issues that matter and recognizing, reckoning with difference and disagreement, seeing these things as goods if they can lead to an increase in understanding of someone else's perspective or a shared understanding of an idea or an issue, that quality, that thing that I think we all expect and hope for in universities, wasn't exactly great on October 6th, 2023. And then something changed suddenly, David. You know, I think we've had longstanding challenges with civil discourse in our universities for many years around generational differences in understandings, around technology, absolutely about geopolitics, questions around Israel and Palestine, yes. But also, you know, you think about universities as places that are intended to celebrate, advance, affirm dissent. But what happens if you can't dissent, if you feel like you're going to be canceled, if you're a professor, you feel like you're going to be shunned by your fellow students if you take the wrong view? How do we sustain a more